This episode of the Moth Radio Hour was produced by me, Jay Allison, Catherine Burns, and Meg Bowles, who also hosted and directed the stories in the show. Co-producer is Vicky Merrick. Associate producer, Emily Couch. The rest of the Moth's leadership team includes Sarah Haberman, Sarah Austin-Jeunesse, Jennifer Hickson, Kate Tellers, Jennifer Birmingham, Marina Kluche, Suzanne Rust, Brandon Grant, Inga Gladowski, Sarah Jane Johnson, and Aldi Kaza. Moth stories are true as remembered and affirmed by the storytellers. Our theme music is by The Drift. Other music in this hour from Adrian Legg, Wolf Peck, George Brandel Egloff, and Stefan Rembel. We received funding from the National Endowment for the Arts. 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
2: Swamp Dog turned 84 years old this year, which is more than six decades older than he thought he'd ever be, thanks to an early experience at his Catholic school as a kid.
3: The nun there, Sister Gervais, she spanked me out in the hallway, and she said, "Mr. Williams, you're not going to live to be 21.
2: That encounter led to Swamp Dog's lifelong preoccupation with death and mortality, something that you can hear on his new album, Swamp Dog Contemplates the Afterlife. Coming up, Swamp Dog talks about that album, about his long, weird music career, and how performing has always helped him overcome fear.
3: Once I get out there and it's grooving, I lose all of that.
2: Swamp Dog, today. I'm Raina Duras, and this is World Cafe.

To start things off today, an artist who stood in for Tom Petty at a tribute to Tom Petty and the Heartbreakers at the Americana Awards earlier this month. And he said he was so enthralled by being up there with the Heartbreakers that for a minute, he forgot to sing. It's Chris Stapleton. Here he is with Tennessee Whiskey.

0: 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My conversation with Swamp Dog is coming up next on World Cafe.
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0: Hey, I'm Raina Duris. This is World Cafe. There is no one quite like Swamp Dog. I mean, first, there's his career. He started recording music when he was just 12 years old as Little Jerry, short for his given name, Jerry Williams Jr. From there, he released a few singles with a bit of success, went on to write songs for other people, and became a producer at Atlantic Records. He made a major impact on country, soul, and R&B even before he became Swamp Dog in 1970. The story goes that Swamp Dog was born out of a life-changing psychedelic experience. But as Swamp Dog, he was able to truly be himself in his music, in all his weird, satirical, very funny, and sometimes subversive glory, while still rooted in the Southern soul he loves. Starting with his debut album, Total Destruction to Your Mind, in 1970, Swamp Dog built a cult following over the last half century and is now seen as something of a legend. And today, he joins me to talk about his long, strange career, as well as his new album, Swamp Dog Contemplates the Afterlife, which sees the 84-year-old exploring mortality and death in a way that only Swamp Dog can. This is one of my favorite conversations I've ever had on this show, so stick around. It starts in just a minute. First, from Swamp Dog Contemplates the Afterlife, Swamp Dog, Searching for Heaven on World Cafe.

0: Final Approach on World Cafe. It's from his new album, Swamp Dog Contemplates the Afterlife. That album is out now. Thank you so, so much for spending this time with me today, Swamp Dog. This has been so fun.
1: Thank you.
0: Swamp Dog, what a guy. I've been doing this job for a little while, but I was genuinely starstruck for that one. Thank you so much to World Cafe producer Miguel Perez for his work on that session. Thank you as well to all of our affiliate stations across the country who bring this show to you. We produce it at WXPN at the University of Pennsylvania in Philadelphia. I'm Raina Duris. 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
0: The Americana Honors and Awards were held earlier this month in Nashville. Coming up this hour, you'll hear a live World Cafe recording from the artist who won Artist of the Year.
6: Don't try to fix it when you break my heart. Knew when you hit me with your poison dart, that's gonna leave a mark.
0: Plus, you'll hear one of the other nominees in that Americana Artist of the Year category doing a new cover of this Canadian 90s song.

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0: And Remy Wolf. All those tunes and more on the way. I'm Marina Duras, and this is World Cafe. Quickly, though, what do you want? An omelet? Open-faced turkey sandwich, maybe? A bottomless cup of coffee? Get your order ready. It's Dear Catastrophe Waitress from Belle and Sebastian.
1: Dear

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1: 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Hi, I'm Adam Grass. I don't know if you were able to catch the moon this past Saturday, but it was a big, beautiful, full harvest moon. We might be able to do some sky gazing tonight. It'll be mostly clear most of the night, then a chance of patchy fog rolls in the early morning. Lows tonight around 50 degrees.
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0: Music from Julia Jacklin there. That was Get Away From Me, I Think I'll Love You Soon. An Americana singer who is also really good at Canadiana. 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
0: Hope you're having a good one. I'm Raina Duras with you here on World Cafe, and your next artist is one of the biggest stars in Americana music. But between her work with Joni Mitchell and this cover that you're about to hear, Brandi Carlile has also become a pro at covering Canadian female songwriters with extremely unique voices. She recorded this live at Newport back in July. It's Brandi Carlile covering Alanis Morissette's Uninvited.

0: that used to hold roughly 1 million gallons of pig manure into a freshwater pond. For NPR News, I'm Rachel Kramer in Des Moines, Iowa.
1: 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I'm Leila Faldin.
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3: Hi, Shadana Rowling here. 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

0: before you leave prison is you write a letter to Putin
1: right.
0: asking for an interview. Curious.
1: Right.
0: Did you ever hear anything about that?
1: They said no. They did say no. They said it's not the right moment. I thought, you know, asking for the interview, knowing that they weren't going to grant an interview. No, you know, it was a sort of way of signaling, I am a reporter.
0: Yeah.
1: I've always been a reporter. I'm still going to be a reporter. You can't take that away from me. Mm-hmm. And that's also why I wanted to get back to reporting, because I always felt like if I suddenly go and become somebody else now, then they won. And so I don't know if that sounds rational to most other people, but it does to me.
0: Evan Gershkovich is a journalist with The Wall Street Journal and is the author of This Cursed Beautiful Land. Congratulations on your book, and thank you for being here.
1: Thank you, and thank you so much.
0: This is NPR News.
2: What if babies could be born without disease, even if the parents risk passing one down?
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5: Live from NPR News in Washington, I'm Dave Mattingly. Iran's foreign minister says he's waiting for a response from the Trump administration to Tehran's latest proposal to fully reopen the Strait of Hormuz to commercial ship traffic. President Trump rejected Iran's previous offer. OpenAI says it's scrapping the release of its newest AI model after it failed to meet the tech company's internal testing standards. This follows a series of reports about AI bots being involved in hacking incidents. For the second time this year, a deputy FBI director is leaving the bureau. NPR's Ryan Lucas reports.
6: Andrew Bailey says in a post on X that he is stepping down to return to his family in Missouri. But he says he's confident that Director Kash Patel will continue the work, including reforming the FBI and combating violent crime. Patel thanked Bailey for his service on X as well. Bailey, a former attorney general for the state of Missouri, joined the FBI last August under an unusual arrangement as co-deputy director alongside Dan Bongino, a right-wing former podcast host. Bongino left the bureau in January. Now Bailey, too, is departing. It's unclear whether he will be replaced. The current remaining deputy director is a career special agent, which was the norm until the second Trump administration. Ryan Lucas, NPR News, Washington.
5: This is NPR News from Washington.
4: With Indiana State and local news, I'm Barb Anguiano. More people in Indiana are accessing jobs and better housing by sealing criminal records. New data shows expungements rose more than 50% in the last decade. Drew Dodlin has more from our content partners at the Indiana Capital Chronicle.
7: Indiana courts saw more than 10,000 expungement cases last year. That continues a decade-long increase. The state generally requires a 5-year wait to expunge qualifying misdemeanors and 8 or more years to expunge qualifying felonies. Marion County had the largest numerical increase. Attorneys say more people are filing because more people are aware of their options, and they have access to more help. Groups like Indiana University's Bloomington Expungement Help Desk opened in the last decade and give free legal help for people who qualify. That group estimates 1 in 3 adult Americans has a criminal record. The Indiana Capital Chronicle reports waiting periods and unpaid court debt still keep many people from applying. I'm Drew Dodlin in Indianapolis.
4: State officials are touting major business investments that have brought jobs and higher wages to Indiana. The Indiana Economic Development Corporation met for a quarterly meeting yesterday and also touted efforts to bring a state-of-the-art supercomputer to the state. Indiana's latest workforce report records some of the best employment levels since Governor Mike Braun took office.

0: The initial August unemployment rate remained at 3.3% for a sixth straight month. Indiana's rate is lower than all neighboring states other than Ohio that has the same rate. And finally, the Indianapolis Zoo is set to lose its accreditation. The Association for Zoo and Aquariums denied the zoo's renewal application that would start October 1st. Key areas evaluated include animal care, habitat quality, veterinarian services, and safety and professional staff training. Zoo officials told media outlets, quote, "The zoo respects the accreditation process and is committed to working with AZA to rejoin the organization soon." With Indiana State and local news, I'm Barb Anguiano.
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3: It's Morning Edition from NPR News. I'm Steve Inskeep.
4: I'm Leila Fadel.
5: And I'm Amy Martinez. The CEOs of OpenAI, Anthropic, and SpaceX AI do not agree on much. But all have come out to publicly endorse a slowdown in the development of artificial intelligence.
3: That is likely to be the focus of a meeting of AI executives at the White House today. Anthropic's CEO will be there. And we'll note that Anthropic is a financial supporter of NPR. Smaller AI companies and former regulators do not want the big companies to slow down the advance of AI. They argue that would just concentrate power in the hands of the top companies and hurt everybody else.
5: For more on this, we're joined by NPR's Bobby Allen. So tech executives are calling for an AI slowdown. Tough to believe, Bobby. So why are they doing that?
6: Yeah, you know, their motivations vary, but the backdrop is all the same. In recent weeks, we've heard about a number of instances where these swarms of AI bots have escaped their guardrails and hacked into private companies. OpenAI's bot attack of a company known as Hugging Face is maybe the most prominent example. And at the same time, current and former employees of these leading AI companies known as Frontier Labs have been speaking out about the risks of unrestrained AI, sometimes in, you know, really sort of scary existential terms. And pressure is heating up in Washington over this issue, and no AI company wants to be the only one forced to pace itself alone. So most of the big players are endorsing an industry-wide slowdown.
5: So are there any signs of a slowdown?
6: We don't know yet, and there are many complicated factors, like what does it even mean to pace the development of AI? What companies will be affected? Is it just leaders of the pack or the whole industry? When would such a pause resume? And, you know, would China be part of this? And if so, how does the U.S. ensure that China complies? These are all questions, being hashed out now. But something else that is becoming an emerging consensus among the big AI companies is that they are all asking for some kind of government oversight. And, you know, there are two views on this. One is that it's acknowledgement that the companies can't police themselves. Another view is that they are asking to be regulated because they want to be the ones to shape the regulation. Pro-industry, not very stringent rules. So a lot of different things can happen now, but getting far less attention are all the complaints from the smaller AI companies.
5: So how do they view these calls for a slowdown?
6: Well, the middle of the pack AI companies like Perplexity, which has a chatbot that competes with ChatGPT, Cohere, a Toronto-based AI startup, and the United Arab Emirates-backed Institute for Foundation Models are all concerned. In interviews and statements to NPR, they all said any industry-wide slowdown would lock in the power of the biggest companies and make it more difficult for the small guys to compete. I talked to Alvaro Bedoya. He's a former commissioner at the Federal Trade Commission, and he told me an AI slowdown could give smaller, scrappier companies basically two options, right? Be purchased by a big tech company or eventually go out of business.
5: And how do OpenAI and Anthropic's plans to go public factor into all this?
6: Yeah, that's a good question. I mean, critics of the big AI companies argue that their calls for a slowdown are really about saving some of the billions of dollars they are spending now on computing power so their AI models can keep improving. The theory is that this is a way to get their books in order ahead of the blockbuster, you know, initial public offerings you just mentioned. But in public statements, OpenAI and Anthropic executives say pumping the brakes on AI development is about turning the focus to AI safety.
5: All right, that's NPR's Bobby Allen. Bobby, thanks.
6: Thanks, A.
4: Sailors have been on long deployments this year, in some cases record-setting deployments. Much of the focus has been on aircraft carriers like the USS Abraham Lincoln. But sailors on smaller ships feel the strain, too. Steve Walsh with WHRO has one sailor's story, which involves suicide.
7: 21-year-old Jamie Bethia was a sailor on the USS Fort Lauderdale. For her public affairs role, she took hundreds of photographs that remain on a Navy website. Bethia died by suicide a month before the ship finally returned to Norfolk, Virginia in July, after being deployed for almost a year.
8: I think truly just nothing matters to me more than my sister. Nothing ever has.
7: Bethia's sister, Ariana Calderon.
8: So yeah, like, I lost my world, genuinely. I lost everything. And like, all I care about now is just like, I don't know, getting some semblance of justice.
7: USS Fort Lauderdale was in the Caribbean, part of the Trump administration's operation around Venezuela, which included the capture of President Nicolas Maduro and attacking boats in the region suspected of carrying drugs.
8: It was constantly like getting texts like, guys, you'll never leave it. We just got extended again. And I think it happened four times. It's that uncertainty and it's promises unfulfilled, you know.
7: Calderon says they lost their mother 3 months before the ship deployed. Bethia was given shore duty for a month, and she watched her mother die of cancer in a South Carolina hospital. She sought help, and the Navy put her on antidepressants.
8: Within a few months into her deployment, she was having nightmares about her mom. I mean, I'm not a psychologist, but she was definitely experiencing symptoms of PTSD.
7: USS Fort Lauderdale was part of the Iwo Jima Amphibious Ready Group with its 4,500 sailors and Marines. The ship has a crew of about 350 sailors. Like most Navy ships, it doesn't have a dedicated mental health care provider. It relies instead on a doctor. Chaplains also receive some training, including on the Navy's Protocol for Suicide Prevention.
9: I met Jamie when I was in high school. My sophomore year, we were in the marching band together.
7: Bethia's longtime friend Tiana Cook says she communicated with her nearly every day while she was on the USS Fort Lauderdale. She told Cook that supplies were tight and she couldn't get her medication consistently during the deployment.
9: There's like a text that I read. She would tell me a lot about like days where she would like just cry when she woke up. She would take a lot of naps from just being like exhausted and sad.
7: According to a string of texts to friends and family reviewed by NPR, Bethia said that she had been having a panic attack that lasted hours and sought medical help on board. In another text, she told friends and family that she was surprised how easy it was to walk away from the ship's hospital.
9: The last text she sent was around 12:30. She said, I love you guys. I need you to know that. That was it. That was the last I heard from her.
7: Cook says after her death in June, one of her friends on the ship said that Bethia had previously attempted suicide 3 months into the deployment. Bethia's sister, Ariana Calderon, says the Navy should have done more.
8: There just needed to be some sort of intervention. There should have been. They should have removed her from the ship.
7: The Navy has now responded to a list of questions about Bethia's death. Acting Secretary of the Navy Hung Cao recently announced a new suicide prevention task force. Separately, Chief of Naval Operations Admiral Daryl Cottle has also emphasized the need for access to care, while conceding the length of deployments is expected to rise as the conflict with Iran continues. For NPR News, I'm Steve Walsh.
4: If you or someone you know is in crisis, or if you're thinking about hurting yourself, you can call or text the Suicide and Crisis Lifeline. It's 988. 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
10: On this Tuesday morning, you're tuned in to Morning Edition. I'm Melissa Davis. Coming up, we invited candidates to the studio for one-on-one interviews ahead of the November election. This week, we hear from candidates running to serve the state's 7th congressional district.
11: You know, this whole campaign has been built off of listening. I mean, that has been my number one priority from the start.
10: We'll get an interview with Patrick McCauley coming up in just a few moments.
12: There were 86 pregnant women in ICE custody as of February of this year. One in five pregnant women polled in March said fear of ICE has stopped them from seeking prenatal care. Allegations of a lack of care leading to miscarriages and other complications in detention are mounting. What effect does immigration enforcement and detention have on pregnant women? Next time on 1A.
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17: Historian Jill Lepore says with AI bots going rogue and billionaire CEOs begging for help, Congress needs to wake up and pass some laws. 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
4: Good morning, I'm Leila Fadel. Researchers in Mexico noticed raccoons doing something unusual. They were digging around for discarded paper, getting it wet and shaping it into balls. They passed the ball from one paw to the other and even taught their family how to make their own. The researchers say this is the first documented evidence of raccoons making and playing with toys. So for these raccoons, trash isn't just for lunch, it's recess too. It's Morning Edition.
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10: Good Tuesday morning, and thank you for tuning in today. I'm Melissa Davis. We'll have a very nice fall day today with sunny skies and afternoon highs of 79. Lows tonight of 57. Next, we invited candidates to the studio for one-on-one interviews ahead of the November election. Today, we'll hear reporter Caroline Beck's conversation with Republican Pat McCauley, who's running for Congress in the state's 7th district. That includes nearly all of Marion County. He faces two challengers, incumbent Democrat Andre Carson and Libertarian James Siniak.
19: So my first question for you is, so if elected, what are some of your main policy priorities that you want to enact?
11: Yeah, absolutely. We've been focused strictly on local issues, homelessness, housing, public safety, and jobs. And what we are looking at doing right away is helping people build credit. So people that are living in Section 8 right now, we want to help them to get into positions where they can own a home and transition to that period. And then when it comes to jobs, you know, that's another priority right now that we have to work on is we have to get people into positions where, you know, if they're struggling right now in with any something that's going on in their life or they're in a situation, you know, we have to put them into positions where they can own have a great job. And so that will be another one. Homelessness, helping people get off the streets, that's another one we've talked about. And then public safety. You know, young people right now are just struggling, I'd say. You know, we've had youth gun violence has shot up since 2008. It's increased over 900%. And again, no one's fault. But I would say that we have to start to address these things right away.
19: How would you want to address youth gun violence issues?
11: Just working with local public safety. We've looked into some great programs. One of them is called GNND. It's called Good Neighbor Next Door. This is a federal program where it incentivizes us to go into local communities and create community land trusts. And then with those community land trusts, we can then, you know, take a home that's foreclosed, tax foreclosed home. We can reinvest into that using municipal resources, federal resources. We can then sell that home back to a fireman, a policeman, a teacher, you know, someone that is a local community member that can start to rebuild these communities, start to heal these communities.
19: Well, many voters also told us that they don't think politicians listen to their constituents. Why do you think that is, and how would you address that concern?
11: You know, this whole campaign has been built off of listening. I mean, that has been my number one priority from the start. Mm-hmm. You know, we've been at this for about 2.5 years, going into communities, east, west, north side, just learning from constituents about what the real issues are. You know, we put out a survey in 2025. We had over 400 responses on it, talking about all those priorities I mentioned prior to this, but even more on infrastructure, on how we can create better leadership in our communities, what styles of leadership do people want? You know, do people feel safe in their communities? Is there a feeling of unity? Mm-hmm. So we have a very, very solid understanding of what this district needs out of a leader right now.
19: What is your position on data center development in Indiana?
11: When it comes to this district, mm-hmm. I've been pretty black and white when it comes to listening to constituents. People mm-hmm. are upset. You know, there are data centers that can use different types of technology, you know, water, you know, that are environmentally friendly, energy friendly. But when it comes to putting data centers in residential communities, that's something that we have to get away from. That's not a priority for me. And that's what I've heard from constituents. You know, that's not even a decision that I would make. That's been based off of what people have said in the community.
19: Well, and many voters also told us they're just struggling to afford food, you know, basic necessities, housing, health care right now. If elected, how would you want to help address those issues?
11: Yeah, I think a lot of it has to do with the federal budget. Mm-hmm. I mean, I've seen some of these appropriations, these documents that are at the federal level, and I got to be honest, you know, they're a mess. I mean, mm-hmm. I'm not trying to be negative, but it's the truth, you know. And some of these different committees, we have different federal programs that are getting federal funding for the exact same thing for different types of accounts. So we need to hone in the spending and redirect it to different parts of our nation. And I think it's the cities. I mean, that's where I think that the fight is right now. And that's where we need to go, is we need to focus there.
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4: And I'm Layla Faldin. Good morning. Lindsay Clancy will be in a Massachusetts courtroom today for the first time since her murder case ended in a mistrial. Her lawyers are asking a judge to dismiss the case, which accused Clancy of murdering her three children in 2023. Deborah Becker from member station WBUR reports.
23: The defense motion to dismiss the case argues the judge did not have to declare a mistrial. Instead, it says he could have more closely investigated reports that one juror would not follow the law. It's one of several motions that experts say points to a legal strategy setting up for an appeal.
24: I think that they're a bit of a Hail Mary pass.
23: Boston College law professor R. Michael Cassidy says there may not be any major decisions today.
24: I don't expect the judge to rule on them in court, but I think that he will rule on them quickly thereafter.
23: And retired Judge Jack Liu says it would be unusual for a judge to investigate a juror.
0: It's going to be a hard road for the defendant because it is not in the public interest to interfere with jury deliberations in the way that the defense is asking.
23: Even if the judge rules to dismiss, the prosecution could appeal. If the judge rejects the defense motions, there could be a new trial. But Cassidy says it's likely that prosecutors are carefully considering these defense moves.
24: It alerts the prosecutor to the fact that, geez, even if we retried this on first-degree murder, even if we were successful, that conviction could be overturned.
23: Prosecutors could also agree to a deal where Clancy would plead guilty to lesser charges and continue to be held at a state hospital where she's receiving mental health treatment. Regardless of what happens today, it's likely to be some time before the Clancy case is resolved. For NPR News, I'm Deborah Becker in Boston.
3: To be a pastor is to be present for your congregation. You show up in church on Sundays, you visit hospitals, you counsel families. This is the story of a pastor who traveled thousands of miles away from his church overseas and was stopped from returning. Aleja Hertzler-McCain from Religion News Service has that pastor's story.
5: Growing up in Guatemala, Esdras Paredes saw his father, a pastor, receive death threats for his Pentecostal faith. In the 1980s, Paredes moved to the United States seeking asylum. Eventually, he became a pastor himself and took over a small church in Fond du Lac, Wisconsin.
6: It's a family environment. If you have a problem, we all have a problem. If you have a sickness, we all have a sickness.
5: Francisco Martinez Javier says he was addicted to drugs and gambling. And then he heard Paredes preach.
8: I began to cry when he began to preach the Word of God. I said, wow. And from that time, I have not missed a worship service.
5: Esdras Paredes and his wife and co-pastor Wanda had built a thriving congregation and family, with 6 children and 8 grandchildren, all in the U.S.
9: Looking back at all that, how much we've grown, it is God. He was the one who did it all.
5: But in the summer of 2025, Paredes' mother in Guatemala was hospitalized. He'd traveled to the country before without any issues, and he said he thought his immigration status was okay because he repeatedly was granted work permits. He even checked with a lawyer before getting on the plane. But once in Guatemala, Paredes received a surprising document. It told him that he could not apply to return to the United States until 2035 because of a 1991 deportation order. Paredes says he doesn't recall ever receiving that order.
6: It was shocking to me that I was being left here and not be able to go back to my family, so I guess I took it really hard.
5: 1 year later, Paredes is still in Guatemala, but he hasn't stopped pastoring his church in Wisconsin. At least 3 times a week, he makes a video call to preach at his church, Veni Descansarás, which means come and you will find rest. On a Sunday afternoon in August, church members stood at the edge of a small lake while Paredes preached over a phone held up to a mic.
8: As pastor of the church, I congratulate each one of you who will be baptized. You have made the best decision of your life, to follow eternal life.
5: Then, Paredes' 28-year-old son Elias took over, dunking 6 people into the lake's cold green water.
25: I baptize you in the name of the Father, the Son, and the Holy Spirit.
5: Amen. Hallelujah. Paredes is proud of how his family have led in his absence, but ultimately,
6: that's my responsibility. I should be the one doing that. They're my sheep. They're my disciples.
5: In his absence, his wife, Pastor Wanda, has had to shoulder much of the pastoral burden.
9: Pastor, I need to go to court. Pastor, I need to go to Chicago. Pastor, I need to go to the airport. Pastor, my son is sick. Pastor, my daughter is sick. Come and pray.
6: It takes my sleep away at night, knowing that my wife has to deal with all these things on her own.
5: She's not totally alone. Another pastor helps out after his 10-hour shift on a dairy farm. But other members of the congregation have their own immigration fears. 2 have been deported since Paredes went to Guatemala.
9: Yes, Pastor.
5: On a Saturday night, more than 80 people gather in the sanctuary, and string lights glow on the cross. When it's time for Paredes to preach, the internet connection is faulty. He drives around Guatemala City searching for a connection. While they wait, Wanda invites the congregation to share their testimonies. Kender Silva, a shy 22-year-old ranch hand, gets up to share a reflection about Peter. Like the imprisoned apostle, Silva says, God will set their pastor free.
8: The living God had taken him out of the prison, had sent his angel and removed him. He was at the door, and we believe that one day, Pastor Esdras Paredes, he will enter through that door.
5: After 40 minutes, Paredes finally gets a signal. He preaches from a dimly lit car 2,000 miles away.
8: Even though we are suffering, do not be afraid, because the God we serve is an all-powerful God.
5: When he finishes preaching, Paredes invites people to the altar to pray. 11 people come forward, but he can't see them over the video call. He asks his wife to take over from there. For NPR News, I'm Aleja Hertzler-McCain.
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5: This is Fresh Air. I'm Tanya Mosley, and my guest today is Mahmoud Khalil. His new memoir, No Land to Stand On, Notes from Detention, tells the story of his life as a Palestinian refugee, born in a camp in Syria, who fled the Assad regime at 18 and came to the United States to study at Columbia University. It's also the story of the 104 days he spent in immigration detention after federal agents arrested him in New York in March of 2025, in the first of the Trump administration's attempts to deport pro-Palestinian protesters. He was released last June. Mahmoud, I want to go back to your time in detention. You're in Louisiana. You know, you write about this in the book. That you didn't even know Louisiana on a map. And I want you to talk a little bit about this in the book, that you didn't even know Louisiana on a map. And I want you to

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A Venezuelan delivery driver recently shot in the back by federal...

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1: A new documentary features anonymous interviews with 24 Israeli intelligence officers and soldiers. 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
6: It's All Things Considered from NPR News. I'm Juana Summers.
7: And I'm Sasha Favor. A lot has changed over the last decade when it comes to how college campuses handle sexual assaults.
6: Now there's growing anger over Cornell University's handling of an alleged sexual assault of a female student in 2024.
8: Title IX coordinators are not always trauma-informed.
7: That story coming up after this news.
9: Live from NPR News in Culver City, California, I'm Duane Brown. With just 5 weeks to go before the crucial midterm elections, former special counsel Jack Smith once again defended his investigations into President Trump regarding election interference in 2020, as well as Trump's handling of classified documents.
10: The special counsel's office followed Justice Department policy, observed legal requirements, and took actions based on the facts and the law. I stand by my decisions as special counsel, including my decision to bring charges against President Trump.
9: Smith pushed back on Republican efforts to paint him and his team as partisan political operators, while Democrats rallied to Smith's defense, criticizing the administration's firing of prosecutors involved in the investigations. Smith secured two indictments against Trump and said they had found proof beyond a doubt that Trump engaged in serious crimes. A mob of Israeli settlers stormed a Palestinian village in the Israeli-occupied West Bank overnight. That group attacked a Palestinian family after an Israeli court had ordered they be allowed to return home. NPR's Kat Lonsdorf reports.
11: More than 100 violent Israeli settlers attacked the village of Jalud, setting fire to buildings and vehicles and throwing stones, according to the Israeli military. The attack happened as Israeli security forces were attempting to escort a Palestinian family back to their home. That family had been forced to leave their home about 2 months ago due to continuous harassment by Israeli settlers, according to an Israeli court order. Instead, Israeli settlers set fire to the home and the family fled again. Two of the settlers were arrested, and Israeli Prime Minister Benjamin Netanyahu condemned the attack. Netanyahu recently downplayed such violence in a speech at the UN. The UN has tracked about 200 settler attacks per month in 2026.
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12: With your Indiana State and local news, I'm Samantha Horton. More people in Indiana are accessing jobs and better housing by sealing criminal records. New data shows expungements rose more than 50% in the last decade. Drew Dodlin has more from content partner Indiana Capital Chronicle.
13: Indiana courts saw more than 10,000 expungement cases last year. That continues a decade-long increase. The state generally requires a 5-year wait to expunge qualifying misdemeanors and 8 or more years to expunge qualifying felonies. Marion County had the largest numerical increase. Attorneys say more people are filing because more people are aware of their options, and they have access to more help. Groups like Indiana University's Bloomington Expungement Help Desk opened in the last decade and give free legal help for people who qualify. That group estimates 1 in 3 adult Americans has a criminal record. The Indiana Capital Chronicle reports waiting periods and unpaid court debt still keep many people from applying. I'm Drew Dodlin in Indianapolis.
12: The Indianapolis Zoo is losing its accreditation. The Association for Zoo and Aquariums denied the zoo's renewal application that would start October 1st. Key areas evaluated include animal care, habitat quality, veterinarian services, and safety and professional staff training. Zoo officials told media outlets, quote, The zoo respects the accreditation process and is committed to working with AZA to rejoin the organization soon. About 250 zoos across the world are accredited by the association, a majority located in the U.S. Without the certification, the Indianapolis Zoo will be unable to participate in breeding and population programs for endangered species. And state officials are touting major business investments that have brought jobs and higher wages to Indiana. The Indiana Economic Development Corporation met for a quarterly meeting yesterday where it approved a $5 million grant for a state-of-the-art supercomputer. The Indiana Economic Development Corporation met for a quarterly meeting yesterday where it approved a $5 million grant for a state-of-the-art supercomputer.

0: weekend.
1: Before you even get past the lobby, just turn to your right, and there they are.
2: I'm seeing some real dinosaurs in my first time there.
1: It's your first time seeing a dinosaur?
2: Yeah.
1: The Academy of Natural Sciences was the first place in the world to display a dinosaur skeleton back in 1868. Even now, the dinos are still wowing attendees like Remington and Cameron Howard here on a school field trip.
2: T-Rex! Look at his whole body. It did like sharp teeth. It literally did a T-Rex. Come on, bro.
1: For Philly area kids, visiting this place has been a rite of passage for generations. So when word dropped on September 1st that the museum was closing at the end of the month, thousands of families began a wistful pilgrimage to see the dinosaurs, the mammal dioramas, and other exhibits one last time. Zoe Abrams had her two daughters in tow.
3: Maybe if they had announced this last year, they could have gotten the crowds they have now. Look at this. This is busier than Grand Central. Could have saved things.
1: Drexel University, which has run the Academy since 2011, explained on its website that post-pandemic, costs have risen and visitation declined. In the past few weeks, however, museum attendance has skyrocketed amid a grassroots Save the Academy campaign. Revenue was more than 20 times higher than last September. But Drexel didn't participate in any of the efforts to stem the museum's closure. The university also hasn't detailed how much it would cost to keep it open.
4: When they announced the 1 month notice, it was a surprise for everybody.
1: Issa Betancourt worked in the Academy's entomology department for 10 years. She now lives in Arizona, but hopped on a plane and came back to Philly to help organize the rescue effort.
4: This is the oldest natural history museum in the Americas, and if this museum can slip away like that, what's stopping other museums from going the same way?
1: Like many universities, Drexel has been struggling financially, in part due to declining enrollment. That's fueled speculation that it plans to sell the 150-year-old building housing the Academy, valued at more than $28 million. There are also concerns about the fate of the Academy's massive, irreplaceable library of over 19 million specimens. It includes Thomas Jefferson's fossil collection and plant samples gathered by Lewis and Clark. It also houses 73,000 holotype specimens, samples which scientists use as references for defining and naming species.
4: If anyone has a question, that is, you look at the colors and the shape, and that defines the species. It's a very special historic place.
1: Drexel said it will preserve access to that collection for researchers, but it's unclear what that means for the general public. City Council member Dr. Nina Ahmed helped push for an upcoming public hearing on the abrupt closure. The council plans to subpoena financial documents from Drexel.
5: We need to know how this came to be. What were the levers that created this decision, and how do we undo that decision?
1: Last week, a local foundation offered a year's worth of bridge funding to buy some time. Drexel said in a statement it is exploring the possibility, but would need a plan for long-term sustainability before considering reopening the museum. Supporters are concerned that would become much more difficult after its doors are closed. For NPR News, I'm Andrew Stelzer in Philadelphia.
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7: And this is WBAA News. I'm Jacob Keebler. We've been inviting candidates to the studio for one-on-one interviews ahead of the November election. Today, reporter Caroline Beck's conversation with Republican Patrick McCauley, who's running for Congress in the state's 7th district. That includes nearly all of Marion County. He faces two challengers, incumbent Democrat Andre Carson and Libertarian James Siniak.
8: So my first question for you is, so if elected, what are some of your main policy priorities that you want to enact?
9: Yeah, absolutely. Mm-hmm. We've been focused strictly on local issues, homelessness, housing, public safety, and jobs. And what we are looking at doing right away is helping people build credit. So people that are living in Section 8 right now, we want to help them to get into positions where they can own a home and transition to that period. And then when it comes to jobs, you know, that's another priority right now that we have to work on is we have to get people into positions where, you know, if they're struggling right now, with something that's going on in their life, or they're in a situation, we have to put them into positions where they can have a great job. And so that will be another one. Homelessness, helping people get off the streets, that's another one we've talked about. Mm-hmm. And then public safety. You know, young people right now are just struggling, I'd say. We've had youth gun violence has shot up since 2008. It's increased over 900%. And again, no one's fault, but I would say that we have to start to address these things right away.
8: Mm-hmm. How would you want to address youth gun violence issues?
9: Yeah, just working with local public safety. We've looked into some great programs. One of them is called GNND. It's called Good Neighbor Next Door. Mm-hmm. This is a federal program where it incentivizes us to go into local communities and create community land trusts. Mm-hmm. And then with those community land trusts, we can then, take a home that's foreclosed, tax foreclosed home. We can reinvest into that using municipal resources, federal resources. Mm-hmm. We can then sell that home back to a fireman, a policeman, a teacher, someone that is a local community member that can start to rebuild these communities, start to heal these communities.
8: Well, many voters also told us that they don't think politicians listen to their constituents. Why do you think that is, and how would you address that concern?
9: This whole campaign has been built off of listening. I mean, that has been my number one priority from the start. Mm-hmm. We've been at this for about 2.5 years, going into communities, east, west, north side, just learning from constituents about what the real issues are. We put out a survey in 2025. We had over 400 responses on it, talking about all those priorities I mentioned prior to this, but even more on infrastructure, on how we can create better leadership in our communities, what styles of leadership do people want? Do people feel safe in their communities? Is there a feeling of unity? Mm-hmm. So we have a very, very solid understanding of what this district needs out of a leader right now.
8: What is your position on data center development in Indiana?
9: When it comes to this district, mm-hmm. I've been pretty black and white when it comes to listening to constituents. People mm-hmm. are upset. There are data centers that can use different types of technology, water, that are environmentally friendly, energy friendly. But when it comes to putting data centers in residential communities, that's something that we have to get away from. That's not a priority for me. And that's what I've heard from constituents. That's not even a decision that I would make. That's been based off of what people have said in the community.
8: Well, and many voters also told us they're just struggling to afford food, basic necessities, housing, health care right now. If elected, how would you want to help address those issues?
9: Yeah. I think a lot of it has to do with the federal budget. Mm-hmm. I mean, I've seen some of these appropriations, these documents that are at the federal level. And I got to be honest, they're a mess. I mean, I'm not trying to be negative, but it's the truth, In some of these different committees, we have different federal programs that are getting federal funding for the exact same thing for different types of accounts. So we need to hone in the spending and redirect it to different parts of our nation. And I think it's the cities. I mean, that's where I think that the fight is right now. And that's where we need to go, is we need to focus there.
7: That was Caroline Beck interviewing Republican Patrick McCauley, who's running for the 7th Congressional District. We'll air an interview with Libertarian James Siniak tomorrow. You can find full unedited interviews with all the candidates right now at our website, WBAA.org.
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13: From NPR News, this is All Things Considered. I'm Sasha Pfeiffer.
14: And I'm Juana Summers. That's the kind of guitar riff fans now expect from musician Tom Morello. But this time, the Rage Against the Machine co-founder is going solo.
15: I really wanted to make a record that tried to make one guitar sound like an entire revolution, though I do fear this may be the last record I make before they throw us all in jail.
14: Like the 21 albums that came before it, Everyone Gets Everything They Want is Morello's answer to the political moment.

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1: This final note on the way out today, in which, you know, sometimes it really does pay to read the fine print in those corporate regulatory filings. Anthropic is planning to go public later this year. I think you knew that. It will be the first of the pure play artificial intelligence companies to do so. It's looking for a valuation somewhere around $2 trillion. But I am burying the lead. Reuters reported this morning that Anthropic's IPO prospectus, which Reuters says it has seen, warns that its AI models pose, and this is a quote, catastrophic or existential risks to humanity. Now, as always, consult your own financial advisor, but I don't know. I think that's quite a thing to say about the technology that you want people to invest in. No? Right? I mean, what do you even say? Anyway, gotta go. Jordan Manges and Anil Raj, Janet Wynn, Olga Oxman, and Virginia K. Smith are the digital team. I'm Kai Rizdahl. We will see you tomorrow, everybody. This is APM.
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2: And it feels good. It feels like a reunion. It feels like family.
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0: From NPR News, this is All Things Considered. I'm Sasha Pfeiffer.
8: And I'm Juana Summers. That's the kind of guitar riff fans now expect from musician Tom Morello. But this time, the Rage Against the Machine co-founder is going solo.
9: I really wanted to make a record that's trying to make one guitar sound like an entire revolution. Though I do fear this may be the last record I make before they throw us all in jail.
8: Like the 21 albums that came before it, Everyone Gets Everything They Want is Morello's answer to the political moment.